0: our tax breaks for electric vehicles in the budget and unlikely to deliver new funding for the renewables rollout, Senator Gallagher said this did not mean the government was in any way less committed to hitting its ambitious targets to lower carbon emissions by 43% of 2005 levels by 2030 and 62% by 2035. We have invested heavily in this area and the transition is underway. It's gaining pace, Senator Gallagher said. You can actually see that investment paying off. But you wouldn't expect to see what we've done in earlier budgets where we've kind of supercharged the investment. That's not sustainable. Budget papers show Labor committed tens of billions of dollars towards climate action in Labor's first term, with this not including the capacity investment scheme that underwrites the renewables rollout. Climate funding was increased by $8 billion last November when the Prime Minister unveiled Labor's 2035 target, with Labor pushing for more investment to come from the private sector. The Finance Minister's comments came as the Treasurer prepares to release a budget centred around negative gearing and capital gains tax reforms, despite Anthony Albanese's promise during last year's election campaign not to touch property taxes. The Treasurer also said on Sunday that there would be no surpluses in the next 4 years, backing in his comments in The Australian on Saturday when he downplayed the prospect of a pathway to a structural surplus in the budget. It, that's a surplus, won't be in the next 4 years, but we will get the budget deficits down, Dr. Chalmers told Sky News. Dr. Chalmers' position on the surplus contrasts with his mentor and Labor predecessor Wayne Swan, who talked up the importance of a surplus when he was Julia Gillard's treasurer and repeatedly projected a pathway to one, even though he ultimately never delivered. A surplus provides our best defence against dramatic changes in the global economy, Mr. Swan said in 2012. The government on Monday will unveil $500 million of budget funding to progress its plans to fast-track environmental approvals after committing $2 billion towards infrastructure that can support the construction of 65,000 homes. While the budget will produce a net saving over the forward estimates, Senator Gallagher would not commit to delivering one in the next financial year as the government rolls out cost-of-living support during the Middle East conflict.
1: When asked if a net saving was needed next financial year to assist the Reserve Bank's goals, Senator Gallagher told The Australian that the budget would not be adding stimulus into the economy and labelled accusations government spending was fuelling inflation as political. The budget we're in now is the same budget, essentially, that saw interest rates being cut last year, Senator Gallagher said. It's got really political, actually, about the role of the budget in driving inflation, or allegations that it can push inflation. I don't accept that. But I do believe we have a responsible role to play about ensuring that the budget is working alongside monetary policy, and that's the approach we've taken. Amid accusations Labor was breaking a key election commitment on negative gearing and CGT reform, Dr. Chalmers on Sunday conceded that the government's election platform on housing focused almost exclusively on supply. He said the government would explain why it had backflipped on a number of tax reform measures on budget night. When it comes to comments that we've made in the past, I do acknowledge that during the election campaign, the focus was almost exclusively on supply, plus the 5% deposits. I think our comments and commitments at that time reflected that, Dr. Chalmers told Sky News. Supply is the main game, and it's the first priority. But it's not the only priority when it comes to making this housing market fairer. If we change our position on some of these policies on Tuesday night, the commitment that I give the Australian people is, if we come to a different view, we will explain why. Dr. Chalmers also denied voters would see his budget as a cash grab, despite expectations the government will not use extra revenue from its reform measures to fund a new round of income tax cuts. When it comes to the tax package in the budget, this is about a lot more reform, not a lot more revenue, he said. Our objective is in the tax package is not to raise tens of billions of dollars in revenue over the course of the forward estimates. There won't be a big immediate cash splashes in the budget either. This is a very, very responsible budget. It's a responsible budget focused on resilience and reform. At the same time, it's a budget which will be good for workers, first home buyers and small businesses. Opposition Treasury spokesman Tom Wilson said Labor's plan was to feed resentment and the redistribution. We need to be having a tax system that's oriented towards encouraging wealth creation, jobs and growth for the next generation of Australians, Mr. Wilson said. On the principle of what we're seeing so far, it would be very hard to support. Mr. Wilson said small business would get smashed by the government's plan to increase taxes on trusts. Australian Chamber of Commerce and Industry Acting Chief Executive David Alexander said the focus of the budget should be on cutting spending. The real focus of the budget should be addressing the spending blowouts rather than looking to match the blowouts with higher taxes that weigh down on businesses, Mr. Alexander said. We will be looking for the budget to wind back spending to deal with the deficit problem, introduce meaningful productivity reform measures such as removing red tape and regulation, and introduce tax reform that will lift business investment. And that article was from pages 1 and 6 and was headed Net Zeros Have a Limit and was written by Greg Brown.
2: Cops change of tack in hate taste case. Mohamed Alfaro's page 1 and 9. Victoria Police has abandoned claims that pro-Palestinian activist hashtag was motivated by anti-Semitism in a landmark hate speech prosecution over chance declaring all Zionists a terrorist. In a submission filed to the Melbourne Magistrates Court last week and obtained by The Australian, prosecutors conceded they were not alleged Mr. Taher's comments were anti-Semitic, despite previously arguing the chant effectively branded the majority of Jewish Australians as terrorists. The case is being closely watched as a major test of Victoria's offensive language laws amid escalating tensions surrounding pro-Palestinian demonstrations. But in a significant narrowing of the prosecution case, police prosecutors will tell the court they are no longer seeking to link the chant to anti-Semitism or hostility toward Jews. The prosecution is not seeking to prove that the words were insulting because they were anti-Semitic, the submission state. Nor is the prosecution seeking to prove that the accused had a general intent to use words as insulting words because he is anti-Semitic. Mr. Tay, former owner of the Burgatory fast food chain, faces 5 charges under Section 17(1)(c) of the Summary Offences Act over chants allegedly made during pro-Palestinian protests in Melbourne in 2024-25. His co-accused, Melbourne Kunafa chef Yad Awad Abu Asandan, faced 2 similar charges. If proven, the offences carry a maximum penalty ranging from 2 months jail for a first offence to 6 months jail for 3 or more offences. Prosecutors will say the magistrate does not need to decide what Zionism is or whether Mr. Tate was anti-Semitic, but whether the chant was insulting in public. Material about the history of Zionism and distinctions between Zionism and Judaism are not needed to determine whether the chant, "All Zionists are terrorists," was insulting under the law. On that basis, police will seek to have large parts of the expert report excluded, saying it risks distracting from the only issues the court must decide on, whether the words were insulting and whether Mr. Tay intended them to be used that way. The concession emerged in a dispute over expert evidence prepared for the defence by academic Andrew Thomas. Dr. Thomas was asked to address the historical origins of Zionism, distinctions between Judaism and Zionism, criticism of Zionism, and whether Zionist groups had historically engaged in acts that could be characterised as terrorism. But prosecutors argued much of that material should be excluded because it was irrelevant to the actual legal issues in dispute. The question posed under B and subsequent discussion in relation to Judaism-Zionism is not relevant to either of the 2 developments in the dispute prosecutors submitted. Instead, police say the case turns solely on whether the phrase "all Zionists are terrorists" constitutes insulting words under the Summary Offences Act and whether Mr. Tay intended words to be insulting. Prosecutors also rejected defence attempts to rely on historical examples of Zionist militancy to contextualise the chant. The impugned expression in this case is "all Zionists are terrorists." Those words are all-encompassing, the submission states. Police argued that references to isolated and historical instances of violence by Zionist groups decades ago were not relevant to whether the phrase was insulting in a modern context. The submissions also reveal prosecutors are seeking to play protest footage showing the conduct and chants of other demonstrators, arguing the broader atmosphere at the rallies is relevant context for determining whether the words were insulting. The charges relate to two separate protests, the Our Babies Matter rally on May 27, 2024, and the Protest Until Ceasefire demonstration on March 30, 2025. The matter is continuing before the Melbourne Magistrates Court. Separately, in February, the Victorian Civil Administrative Tribunal ruled Mr. Tay breached the state's racial and religious vilification laws by leading the chant during a CBD rally. It found encouraging thousands of protesters to chant an absolute statement, attaching a heinous label to an indifferential group of people, all Zionists, a manner of conduct likely to incite hatred against Jewish people. So that article, Cops Change of Tack in Hate Test Case, pages 1 and 9, Mohammed Al-Faris.
0: From page 1 and later page 6, Fiscal Spices with a Divisive Flavour. This is a comment by Jeff Chambers. Jim Chalmers will deliver a budget on Tuesday night that threatens to divide Australians and fuel the rise of anti-establishment parties and independents supported by former Coalition and Labor voters raging against the machine. Anthony Albanese and his treasurer have prepared the most controversial and divisive budget since Joe Hockey's 2014 budget, which Labor has designed to counter plunging support for the second-term government and buttress ambitions to win a third election in 2028. The highly political budget, which will feature broken election promises and policies geared towards younger voters at the expense of older Australians, is the opposite of Hockey's austerity budget. The Abbott government's first budget was underpinned by spending cuts, slashing deficits, and reimposing strict fiscal rules. Despite Australia's debt bomb edging towards $1 trillion, Chalmers and Albanese have dusted off Labor's 2019 election-losing tax manifesto. An argument could be made that Bill Shorten's name should feature as a co-author of the Albanese government's fifth budget. A Labor source noted that the majority of Shorten's 100 positive policies have now been adopted by the Albanese government. These include GST reform, negative gearing, universal childcare pledges, Made in Australia policies, free TAFE, national fuel reserves, strategic maritime fleet, and foundational supports for disabled kids. Chalmers, Shorten and Chris Bowen, who many forget was the nation's treasurer for less than 3 months in 2013, were Labor's three amigos who cooked up a menu of tax hits targeting family trusts, negative gearing and CGT concessions. The old menu, which Albanese promised was dead, buried and cremated at the past two elections, has been pulled out of the drawer and updated with new fiscal spices added to Labor's budget spread. Asked last week about Shorten's suggestion that revenue raised from housing taxes should be pumped into tax cuts, Chalmers said, "I've got a lot of time for Bill, good friend of Bill's, big supporter of Bill's. I take seriously the views that Bill expresses from time to time. He's entitled to his opinion. He obviously had a front row seat in that 2019 election, but my job is to look forward, not back." We're now moving to page 6. Chalmers and Albanese are using the budget to look forward to Labor's long-term success at the 2028 election and beyond. After spraying Angus Taylor over the Liberals' disastrous defeat in Susan Lee's former electorate of Farrah, Chalmers told Sky News' Sunday Agenda that the budget won't be a political strategy, it'll be an economic plan. It will respond to legitimate and understandable issues that people have with the way that the economy is working or not working, Chalmers told Sky News. Pollsters are reporting that Australians have never been so disillusioned, negative and pessimistic about the economic outlook and broader social cohesion issues. If the budget tanks, the economy plunges into recession and extremism rears its ugly head. Albanese's legacy will come under threat. Since 2022, the cost of everything has gone through the roof. Debt and spending have risen, the public service has ballooned out of control, and national security risks have skyrocketed. In that environment, the rise of anti-establishment parties and well-funded activist independents has exploded to a point where Labor will soon join the Liberals in losing seats, albeit not at the pace of the dying traditional Conservative parties. There has already been examples where Climate 200 has come close to unseating Labor MPs in safe seats. And One Nation will come hard for Labor in the New South Wales Hunter region, outer suburban electorates and regional seats. In an interview with The Australian last week, foreshadowing his policy push to link net overseas migration with housing completions, Taylor accused Albanese of pitting older Australians against younger Australians and being focused on the politics of division rather than the politics of raising Australians up. Taylor will try his best this week to keep the pressure on the Albanese government, but the Liberal leader is confronting an existential crisis after Pauline Hanson's One Nation destroyed the coalition parties in Farrer. The time for introspection inside the party of Robert Menzies and John Howard is over. The time for Liberal, moderates and Conservatives to get on with it is now. The likely elevation of former Prime Minister Tony Abbott as Liberal Party federal president this month will be a significant moment for the struggling Conservative movement. Abbott and whoever is selected to replace Andrew Hirst as the next federal director face a seemingly impossible task to return the Liberal Party to an election-winning force. While some Liberals are concerned about Abbott's ambitions, the former PM knows how to run and win campaigns. Conservative voters who have turned to One Nation have an affinity for Abbott. But Abbott can't win the politics for Taylor, Matt Canavan and their shadow cabinet. With every success, One Nation edges closer to shaking off its tag as a party prone to internal fighting that struggles to attract quality candidates and retain elected parliamentarians. The staying power of One Nation will be tested through the Victorian state election in November and New South Wales state election next March. Albanese and Labor are benefiting from a favourable preferential voting system and the fact that Conservative forces in Australia have never been so divided. Pragmatic Liberals and Nationals realise that dealing with One Nation is not the same as in the 1990s. That means preferences, deals at state and federal elections and political alliances to unseat Labor governments will be considered. That article, which was a comment piece by Jeff Chambers, was on page 1 and page 6, which was why we had to read it, and is headed Fiscal Spices with a Divisive Flavour.
1: Turning now to an article from pages 1 and 7. Migrants are on our side, Hanson claims, and this article will be read in two parts. Two authors, Jeff Chambers and Elizabeth Pike. Pauline Hanson's One Nation will target migrant-heavy seats when new Australians do not want the country to turn into the place they just left after its Farrer win, as Liberals face the likelihood of making more deals with the populist party to beat Labor. After her party won its first House of Representatives seat on Saturday night with a more than 30% swing, One Nation leader Pauline Hanson singled out the ALP stronghold of Western Sydney as her next target. The Populist Party believes its success in the migrant-heavy parts of Farrer is a sign that One Nation is appealing to migrants and that its main opposition is coming from established white areas. The beleaguered federal opposition on Sunday was left reeling after losing former leader Susan Lee's seat on Saturday, which they had held for more than 70 years, ending up with a humiliating primary vote of 12%. Liberal MPs said they would continue fighting One Nation, but understood that preference deals and contemplation of future coalitions were a contemporary reality. The Victorian state election will be the first test for Liberal campaigners on how they work with One Nation and whether they consider forming government with Senator Hanson's party to oust Labor state government led by Jacinta Allen. Even the moderates are going to have to shift on this resistance to preference deals with One Nation. On future coalitions with One Nation, it is always better for political parties and leaders to be up front with voters rather than doing deals after the fact behind closed doors, a Liberal MP said. As she flew off in a plane gifted to her by Australia's richest person, Gina Rinehart, Senator Hanson in a private hangar in Albury said Labor was underestimating the support she had outside of coalition electorates. I've been out to Fairfield and other areas in Sydney, and support has grown there over the years, and people do want change there. And I'm reading now from page 7. Senator Hanson said, "A lot of migrants are very supportive of One Nation. There's huge support there because they say to me, 'Pauline, we came here, we are Australians, and we don't want this place to become like the place we left.'" One Nation star recruit Barnaby Joyce said Western Sydney was the next step, moments after the party won the Farrah by-election on Saturday night. Senator Hanson said she would put her trust in the New England MP to decide which seats to contest, while adding that her sights were set on ousting Climate Change Minister Chris Bowen and Home Affairs Minister Tony Burke from their Sydney electorates. "That would be a good start to get this country on track," she said. The Australian understands that internal polling for the Liberals at the start of the by-election campaign showed the party was sitting on 11%. Senior party figures on Saturday night were concerned the final primary vote result could end up in single digits rather than the 13% result expected once postal votes are counted. Given the dire expectations, resources were held back for the by-election campaign run by the outgoing Liberal Federal Director Andrew Hirst. Coalition figures said the most damning optics during the night were the competing post-election parties held by the Liberals and One Nation. The One Nation party was pumping. There were hardly any people at the Liberal Party. That actually pointed out a big problem for the Liberals. The party is losing members and campaign volunteers, a Liberal source said. The Australian understands that despite the Farrah by-election result, Angus Taylor retains the full support of key Conservative and moderate Liberal MPs and isn't being blamed by colleagues for losing the seat vacated by Ms. Lee. The opposition leader has unanimous support to press boldly ahead with an ambitious first budget in reply speech on Thursday night.
2: Well, and the point is that we can be a majority government if we do the policy work that is needed to show the Australian people that we have a platform worth voting for, Senator Bragg said in Sydney. Liberal MPs and sources said the Farrah result would increase support for Tony Abbott, who is expected to replace John Olsen as Liberal Party federal president when the federal conference is hosted on May 29. Former Foreign Minister Alexander Downer, backed by Liberal moderates, is not viewed as a figure who could galvanise the party's members, volunteers and donors. "We are not a campaign machine that is fit for purpose. A swing of more than 31% against the Liberals in Farrah proves that we can't move forward thinking that business is as usual and that will be good enough," a senior Liberal source said. While some would view Albin as a risk, he will be able to re-engage with Liberal supporters and the base. Downer can't do that. The party's organisation needs to be urgently rebuilt from the ground up. But Senator Hanson and a just-elected MP David Farley stressed that the party had always appealed broadly and was not confined to its traditionally regional working-class roots. Mr Joyce went a step further, telling The Australian that One Nation naturally appealed to Labor voters as he detailed his plan for an orange takeover of Western Sydney. He said areas in the Farrah electorate like Griffith, Leeton and Yanco, where Labor recorded some of its biggest primary votes in the 25 election, were the blueprint for this change. Opposition Treasury spokesman Tim Wilson, a leading moderate and the only Liberal to win a seat back from a Till so far, would not rule out a future Liberal One Nation coalition, as he conceded that the Farrah win gave Senator Hanson's party real credibility. "Of course, we traditionally form a coalition with the National Party, but it's up to the Australian people to decide who they want to vote for," Mr Wilson told the ABC. Opposition housing spokesman Andrew Bragg said he would not entertain a Liberal One Nation coalition. 4 out of 5 polling booths in Griffith recorded a swing of more than 30% to Mr Farley in the by-election. The Griffith region is urban, working class and one of the most multicultural areas in Western New South Wales, with more than 20% of locals born overseas. according to census data. Mr. Joyce said One Nation's appeal to migrant Labor voting communities had been underestimated. We've got one of the most multi-ethnic parts of Australia, and the more multi-ethnic it was, the stronger the vote was for us, like Griffith and places like that. If One Nation's was racist, that would have been our worst booths. Where were our worst booths? To be quite frank, established white areas. You generally find people who cast assertions on One Nation are quite affluent, suburban Caucasians. They're the ones who are more focused on, apparently, One Nation.

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0: Number two, you know, I'm determined to try and do something about it. And three, a bit of defiance, saying, hey, look, you know, if I go, if there's a leadership contest, there'll be chaos, there'll be more prime ministers, and we remember what that was like.
1: Will there be a contest, I suppose, is the answer now, or is that danger past for the moment, and how long could that moment be?
0: Well, it may have passed for today, Rahul, but I think the view inside the Labour Party could be reduced to this, and that is that most Labour activists, members, MPs think that Keir Starmer's position is unrecoverable, that he's just too massively unpopular in the party, in the country. People have sort of stopped listening to him, so he's a prime minister living on borrowed time. So the question is how much time. There was a thought that he might actually get a challenge today from a Labour MP who talked about it at the weekend. That has gone away, but there are growing calls. I think something like 50-odd Labour MPs have now said there should be an orderly transition, and that's more than 10% of the parliamentary party. So that they you know, there's growing calls for him to go. So I think it is, you know, a question of when, not if.
1: It is a difficult job, though, isn't it, Rob? Because if we look at the number of prime ministers that this country has had in the last few years, nobody seems to last very long.
0: No. Well, if we have another one, it would be 7 in 10 years, which is extraordinary. Because if you think about it, when the job of prime minister in Britain first started in the 18th century, even before my time, Rahul, and the average kind of span in office was about, you know, 6 years. So, you know, this would be very, very much out of the ordinary. But you're absolutely right. I mean, whoever took over from Keir Starmer would face absolutely the same, almost insurmountable looking problems. And very briefly, they are Britain as a country with stagnant growth. I mean, for the rest of the decade, it's not expected to grow very much. Second, it already has high levels of tax, spending, borrowing. So there aren't that many kind of radically different options. And then third, which is a newer problem in Britain, is you know, a great deal of anxious anxiety over what you might call sort of social cultural issues, whether multiculturalism is working, whether diversity is a good thing, whether we're all a bit too woke. So it's an unhappy place. What can I say?
1: It is, seems an unhappy place, doesn't it? And those debates are taking place, I think, in many parts of the world, aren't they? But is it that factor? You know, when I'm in the north of the country, where a lot of people have rejected Labour in this election normally, and, you know, when you talk to people there, they just say, we're worse off now than we were 5 years ago. Is that the fundamental problem that whoever's in charge is facing, and it's not easy to solve?
0: I think it is. I mean, I think that is what is absolutely behind it. I mean, I think what's made it more complicated from what I remember from my youth, and there were lots of unhappy times in Britain in the 70s and 80s, is that we now have, as you say, we have the economic issue, and that is that living standards have been stagnant, you know, and things like it's more difficult to get a home, your kids struggling, you know, rents. And it is an extraordinary moment in history, Rahul. Again, even before my time, the only time Britain has had this period of stagnation in living standards was the Napoleonic Wars, which was the early...
1: That's even before your time.
0: It is. That was the early 1800s. And these things have consequences. You know, I mean, if you feel like your kids, grandkids are not going to have as good a time as you. But as I was saying, I think what's complicated things is that on top of that are all these what you might call identities and value issues. And that is primarily about, you know, immigration. How do we make multiculturalism work? Have there been too many people coming to Britain? And that sort of adds, if you like, into the sort of the, you know, the toxicity over economic questions.
1: Rob, thank you very much for joining us, as always, there, Rob Watson, outlining some of the challenges facing Keir Starmer and whoever may at some point replace him. Now, some of you may have seen the news from Indonesia, where three people hiking on Mount Tacona volcano are confirmed to have died after an eruption on Friday morning. The three victims were part of a group of 20 Singaporeans and Indonesians hiking on the mountain despite restrictions. The rest of the group was eventually located by rescuers and fortunately evacuated from the mountain. It was another reminder of the dangers this part of the natural world can bring. For some, though, volcanoes aren't just places to visit, but they're also a way of life. And we wanted to bring together people across the world who have experiences of living near volcanoes. Chris?

0: Param suffered. I don't believe that right-thinking members of society today would have wished for Ms. Param to have been convicted.
1: Why was it important that your mother was pardoned?
2: She was a criminal until she got pardoned. That's my point of view. If she wasn't pardoned, that stigma was still there that your mom is a criminal. That's why it was so important.
1: But while the campaign for pardoning was accelerating, Earl looked away.
2: It was always difficult. I don't even want to hear about it. I don't want to, anything that comes up, I don't want to hear about it. So it was just background noise to me. I don't even read it or try to listen to see if it's positive or negative. You know, I didn't want to hear about it.
1: Why is that? Why would that affect?
2: That's just my emotions. They take me over, and I did not. My kids could tell you. Don't talk to me about my mom. Don't ask me about her. No, nothing about that.
1: Earl's reaction of silence seemed like a universal one among the brothers. But around 10 years ago, several of them, including Dean, decided it was time. They were going to have a family reunion and make a speech together to say, this is what happened to our mother.
3: All the brothers and all the grandchildren was there, and all the grandchildren excited to hear what we were going to tell them about what happened, because, like I said, we have never talked about it, and so they were all eager to listen.
1: And what was their reaction?
3: Oh, I remember when all of us talking in that room, and it was quite a number, must have over 100 of people, and you can hear a pin drop. Everyone was so quiet listening. Most of the time, none of us would finish the story, because it gets very sentimental.
1: The speech became like a relay. When one brother was overcome with emotion, another would pick up the story until he couldn't take it and someone else had to step in.
3: We heard from all the brothers how much they miss one another and wish we had our mother from to be alive right now. We wish that she was alive, that we can give her back the love that a mother would desire to have from children, no?
1: It was a few years after this family reunion that Dean and Earl were summoned to a meeting with the minister, Valderamos Garcia.
3: She met with me and Earl in Belize City, and she explained to us they're going to pass it through the House of Representatives, and then they're going to ask the Governor General to, because only the Governor General have that power to grant pardon to someone.
1: It was on. And just a few months later, the brothers were in Belize's capital city for the day of the pardon in the House of Representatives.
3: It's like a courtroom, chairs on one side, chairs on the other side. Then in the middle is where the Prime Minister sits and the Speaker of the House sits.
1: And it was full?
3: Yes, it was full, yes. Now, if they would have opened up to the public or to more family, that place would have been really full. They have like a vote for it, and so everybody agree.
4: Duly acting in accordance with the advice of the Belize Advisory Council, do hereby posthumously and free from lawful conditions grant a pardon to Nora Param.
1: The government of Belize press office said Nora Param, who endured a life of domestic violence, was sentenced to death under the British judicial system for the murder of her husband. Today, her sons witnessed the motion that seeks a pardon to be granted and the sentence be revoked.
5: It was as emotional and true a moment as this chamber has ever seen, and the waves of goosebumps flooded the very full gallery.
1: What was that moment like?
3: It was a happy feeling. Yeah. It was a really, really happy feeling.
1: So why does it make you cry?
3: Right. Yeah, it brought tears to all of us brothers who was there. All of us cries.
2: It's difficult to say with the feeling that, you know, you're happy to a certain point, but it's hard to explain. And it was a joyous moment, but it was a tearful moment for everybody, even the Prime Minister, because they knew, I mean, what we went through all our lives before that.

0: signing players like Kylian Mbappé, Bellingham, Vinicius, and others. I mean, fantastic teams. And I believe that if you look at the roster, at the squad, Real Madrid's better because this talent is at the appropriate age from 26 to 30 years old. So they should be at the peak of their performance. And they are incredible players, Mbappé is. But what happened with Mbappé in the PSG? Well, it's a question of egos. It's a question of knowing that this is a sports team. And I think that Real Madrid lacked this. Why? Because the main, and I think Arbeloa said 1 month ago, the main reason why Real Madrid exists is because they play for results. They play for winning games, not for a philosophy, not for a wider storytelling. This is the only DNA which made them the best team in Europe as far as Champions League is concerned. But now there is a team who has a blueprint. I think this is what Barcelona is having because they Barcelona wins titles playing good football. Real Madrid wins titles playing what their stars want to play. And if their stars are not synchronized, and I think that Mbappé is alone, almost alone inside the locker room. So it's a question of egos, but also of philosophy.
1: That's journalist Ernest Mathias speaking to me from Barcelona.
2: Thank you, Manny. We'll be back with you in a moment. Let's turn our attention to the English Premier League and four chaotic minutes in the match between West Ham and Arsenal that might well define the season. Was this the biggest call ever made by the video assistant referee in England's top flight?
3: In it comes, left-footed. Raya comes, stretches. Hermansen's up, bounces down. Oh, the shot from Wilson blocked on the line. And the referee says it's a goal. The Wilson shot was over the line. It's a West Ham equaliser. Arsenal protest. And it's a big goal for West Ham. And Callum Wilson, it's 1-1.
4: David Raya is pleading desperately, saying his arm got pulled down in there.
3: It is being checked for a possible foul by Pablo, who had his arm across Raya. And it's a question of whether that arm from Pablo was impeding and fouling Raya.
4: It is a foul. You're feeling in any other moment. It's the size of the moment. It's the size of what this goal means for the Premier League title, what this goal means for the Premier League survival. You're feeling VAR. I've just got to make the biggest call of the season.
3: West Ham think they've equalised, but referee Kavanagh is being sent to the screen now. And that would suggest that this West Ham goal is going to be ruled out.
5: After review, West Ham at number 19 commits a foul on the goalkeeper. Final decision is direct free kick.
3: The Wilson goal that they thought was the crucial equaliser, the lifeline, it's been ruled out and overturned.
2: Well, West Ham are set to contact a referee's body, the PGMOL, that's the Professional Game Match Officials, to raise concerns and request further explanation of the decision. BBC Sport understands that they will also request the audio between referee Chris Kavanagh and the video assistant referee Darren England. The BBC's John Murray, who you heard in commentary there, was joined by former referee Mark Halsey here on the BBC earlier to discuss the incident.
6: For me, Raya has been impeded, not only by Pablo, but Tadeiro as well. And so there's two fouls in there, but also with you know, holding and grappling offences. But the problem we have is we've not dealt with it over the season. And if we were dealing with this as per law, we wouldn't have this problem. Because if the same happens to an attacker in that situation, the referees don't give penalties. And if we were started giving penalties for that situation, then we wouldn't have this.
7: Well, that's what the manager for West Ham, Nuno Espirito Santo, said. He says that that we're confused about what is a foul and what isn't a foul. John, do you think he's got a point?
8: I can see that most certainly. And I think specifically looking at yesterday's incident, that it was a foul on the Arsenal goalkeeper, Raya, by Pablo of West Ham, that, in my opinion, appeared clear enough. That was the clear and obvious, with his arm across the goalkeeper's chest, under his chin, holding one of his arms. I think, and you know, Mark will call on this, but I think what was particularly tough for Darren England, who was the video assistant referee, who'll actually be refereeing the FA Cup final on Saturday, for Darren England to decide if any of the other many challenges going on in the penalty area as the corner was being taken, some by Arsenal players did impact on that and